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This is Dave Samuelson. You're listening to an old recording by Dudley Laufman. He died last month at the age of 95. He brought contra dancing single-handedly to the New England community that he lived in. Since then, his love for contra dancing has expanded across the entire United States and into Canada. We're going to devote part of this acoustic blend to Dudley Laufman. Plus, we're going to note a milestone, a few obituaries, and I think it's going to be an interesting hour. So I'm glad you tuned in, everybody, on this closing day, next to the closing day in August.

We'll have more from Dudley Laufman and his Canterbury Country Dance Orchestra in a little while. I never imagined there'd be a point in my life when I'd see an obituary for Dolly Parton. After a battle with cancer, she died last Tuesday at age 80. Her most common tunes have been all over the airwaves and on the internet the past few days. I'm going to do something just a little different. I'm going to play a few deep cuts from some of her early albums, her first hit duet with Porter Wagoner, and then a little later in the show, I'll play some of her bluegrass recordings that she made for Sugar Hill Records about 25 years ago. She was a remarkable talent, one of the great figures in American popular music and American popular culture. I loved her music, I loved her singing, I loved her presence. It's hard to believe we'll lead the rest of our lives without Dolly Parton in them. When Possession Gets Too Strong, followed with her duet with Porter Wagoner of Tom Paxton's The Last Thing on My Mind, and we're going to wrap up with her outlaw ballad, J.J. Sneed.

three early tracks by the late Dolly Parton. But I mentioned a milestone, September 16th. Go to Chicago's Wrigley Building. There's a Walgreens drugstore as you enter the building. Take the escalator to the second floor and go to the section where they have male incontinence products. You're standing in the exact spot where 80 years ago, Bill Monroe, Lester Flatt, Earl Scruggs, Chevy Weiss, and Howard Watts made the first bluegrass recordings. That's right, it was in the Wrigley Building where there is now a Walgreens. Back in that day, it was part of WBBM Studios, and Columbia Records recorded a number of local artists there. We're going to hear those first recordings, not in the masters, but in rejects. First, we're going to have Heavy Traffic ahead. The band's a little hesitant, a little rough, not quite the swell-oiled machine it became a little later in the session. Then we'll have the second track they recorded that day, Why Did You Wonder? Here are the first recordings made by the first bluegrass band, Bill Monroe and the Bluegrass Boys, September 16th, 1946.

The first recordings by the first bluegrass band, Bill Monroe and the Bluegrass Boys, with Lester Flatt, Earl Scruggs, Chubby Weiss, and Howard Watts. While we're on the topic of Bill Monroe, perhaps we ought to acknowledge the passing of his son, James Monroe, a few months ago. He was 85 years old. He never had the career that his father wanted him to have. He really wasn't that good a singer, to be honest with you. But in 1969, he cut a couple of tracks that were as good as he ever got. He had a crack band playing behind him, including his father, Kenny Baker, among others. We're going to hear a couple of tracks from singles. Bonnie, backed by probably his best recording, I Haven't Seen Mary in Years, James Monroe.

the late James Monroe, Bonnie, and I haven't seen Mary in years. This is Dave Samuelson. This is Acoustic Blend on WBAA Public Radio from Purdue University. We lost a mandolin player who was very visible back in the 60s, Donna Stoneman. She was a member of a musical family that dated back to 1925 when Ernest V. Pop Stoneman made its first recordings for OK Records. She was 92 years old and really was sort of a very visible member of the group. Not many women in bluegrass music back in the 50s. Here's her air check from 1961 of her doing Bill Monroe's fiddle tune, Scotland, on the mandolin. The banjo player is Porter Church. The late Donna Stoneman.

Mistwald by the Canterbury Country Dance Orchestra, led by Dudley Laufman, who we mentioned earlier in the show. That was from the second album that the Canterbury Orchestra did. Unfortunately, much of their best work is not available on compact disc, and you have to do a little bit of poking around to find their original LPs. But they're all worthwhile, and so is the reunion album that came out a few years ago called Welcome Here Again, which is also on a DVD. Wonderful music from a great New England country dance orchestra. We lost a great vocalist from Huntington, Indiana, Pat Enright. He went to California, worked there for a while, went to Boston, worked with a band with Bela Fleck called Tasty Licks. Eventually settled in Nashville, Tennessee, where he worked in a music store and set up the Nashville Bluegrass Band with Alan O'Brien and mandolin player Mike Compton. They did a great album for Rounder Records. One of the highlights is Greg Brown's tune, The Train Carryin' Jimmy Rogers Home, which was also covered by Iris DeMent, who married Greg Brown. To fill you in a little bit, Jimmy Rogers was the great blue yodeler, a Mississippi singer who was a sensation back in the late 20s and early 30s. He died in a New York hotel room in 1933, shortly after making his final records.

Pat Enright was one of the great second-generation bluegrass singers, and we're losing a lot of these second-generation pickers right now. Here are two more we've lost in the past few weeks. One is Alan Mills, who was with the band The Lost and Found. They didn't play Indiana very much, if at all, as far as I know. And Curtis Blackwell, a Virginia singer who worked with the Dixie Bluegrass Boys. We have Mills doing the Rabbit Song, Curtis Blackwell doing a song, I've Lived a Lot in My Time, which was written by, of all people, Jim Reeves.

The Rabbit Song and I Lived a Lot in My Time. You know, I mentioned Jim Reeves. I bet some of the listeners don't know who Jim Reeves was, but he was a Texas vocalist, crooner really, who introduced country-politan music and sort of knocked the old hillbilly sound off the airwaves, for better or worse. But what people don't really know is he had another side, and he could do traditional material really quite well and quite effectively. After his death in a plane crash in 1964, somebody found an acetate that he made at his home of a traditional piece called The Girl I Left Behind. Here it is. My

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I made my way to shook hands and parted. I left my girl behind.

Jim Reeves, The Girl I Left Behind. My apologies for the rough sound, but that's all that survives. Dolly Parton was a master at arranging both traditional music and contemporary folk and pop material. Here she is with the classic Silver Dagger. Follow that with Bob Dylan's Don't Think Twice, It's All Right, and a Billy Joel song, Traveling Prayer. Three songs from the late Dolly Parton, done between 1999 and 2014.

About time for me to go. I'll be back here on October 31st, Halloween. Now that is indeed scary. This is Dave Samuelson. So long. We're going to wind things up with the Waterloo Dance by the Canterbury Country Orchestra. See you in October. Bye-bye.

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4: Picture this. You are one of about 100 people squeezed into the candlelit upstairs room of a Dublin pub. There's a stage and you have no idea who might be about to step out onto it. That's what it's like to be at the Ruby Sessions, a weekly showcase with a secret lineup. Coming up, Ruby Sessions founder Connor Donovan explains how he started them 27 years ago and talks about the time he accidentally let slip when a big star was playing one night.
5: How many people, did we have 7,000 people show up that night? Around, yeah.
6: Because I couldn't keep my mouth shut.
4: Connor also talks about his most memorable Ruby session, which started with a mysterious phone call.
5: And she said something like, and as you know, he doesn't normally play live, but would you guys be up for having him down? There was just something about the confidence of her voice or the way she said that sentence, as you know. So I said, okay, let me just check. So I hung up and I Googled.
4: You'll find out who it was and hear a special edition of the Ruby Sessions for Sense of Place Dublin today. I'm Raina Duras. This is World Cafe. This is Sense of Place Dublin, and you can't really talk about Dublin music without talking about one of the biggest bands, or maybe the biggest band to ever come out of that city, U2. So here's one from their album, The Joshua Tree, With or Without You.

Thank you so much.

0: Thank you so much, everyone. 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
1: No Name Blues, performed live by Murianne Bradley. 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
1: This is the World Cafe. I'm Raina Duras. For our Sense of Place Dublin series, we got you one of the hottest tickets in Dublin. The Ruby Sessions are a weekly show that happens in the upstairs of Dublin's Doyle's Pub. It only seats about 100 people, and the lineup each week is a closely guarded secret, so you never know who might show up. If the lineup wasn't a secret, the place probably would have been mobbed for your headliner today. This band, formed a few years back, has toured with Hozier and Ed Sheeran, and starting in late October, they will be on the road here in the U.S. But even before that, back in July, they were huge favorites at the Newport Folk Festival. They dropped their new album, Love and All Its Wares, in January of 2027, and you'll hear one of the unreleased songs from that album coming up. I'm predicting a big year for these guys, and you will be able to say you heard them before they were absolutely everywhere, right here. Performing their song, Of Land and Sea, from their debut album, Reverie, which went to number one in Ireland, this is Amble, recorded live at the Ruby Sessions for World Cafe.

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2: If you were going to pursue a music career, would you go by your real name or choose an alias? Be careful, because if you get big, you're kind of stuck with that nickname you choose. I'll tell you what this guy thinks of his own stage name, Role Model, and you'll hear one of his new songs later this hour. Plus, new music from the Womack sisters. Just to keep my place. And Mary in the Junkyard.

All those tunes and more on the way. I'm Rena Duras, and this is World Cafe. You might know Not a Surf, and that might make you think, hey, they probably do pretty well. They probably made a lot of money after their big song Popular. But no, when they were making their album Let Go, they paid their producers in $1 and $5 bills, which was just money they got from their merch sales on tour. That's the album this song is from. It's Inside of Love. This is Not a Surf.

0: Blood from Mary in the Junkyard. Before that, Someone Who Loves Blood, Dracula from Tame Impala. Dracula, the book, first published in 1897. Coming up on Live from the Archives, a song based on another book published four decades after that. That's next on World Cafe.
1: 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Hi, I'm Adam Gross. Thanks for spending your Tuesday night with me. Looking ahead at the weather, expect mostly clear skies overnight tonight with temps dropping down to the mid-70s. It'll be another hot day tomorrow with highs in the mid-90s and sunny skies. A heat advisory is in effect for tomorrow as well, with heat index values expected to get up to the lower 100s.
2: See the rain stops and the clouds move.
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0: I'm Rena Duras. This is World Cafe, live from the archives. But today, you could call it live from the library, because your first live World Cafe recording is a song based on a John Steinbeck novel. Bob Weir said that when the Grateful Dead wrote this song, he had just read Of Mice and Men for about the 10th time. He said, "I was completely smitten by that story. I took a step back in time to the Depression and that era, and this story emerged about these two guys on the lam, ne'er-do-wells, victims of the Depression." This is Jack Straw, performed live for World Cafe by Bob Weir.

0: Put Me on Top, that was Amy Mann, who played on a song with the next band that you're about to hear called Time Stand Still. That's your hint. See if you can guess who's coming next on World Cafe.
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0: Hey, I'm Raina Duris. You're listening to World Cafe. A little while ago, went to see the band that you're going to hear next when they played in Philadelphia. They're out on a massive, massive tour this summer. Just finished up in Detroit. They're on to Montreal tomorrow. And it was so much fun. And I played so much air guitar, especially to this. When this intro kicked in, I lost my mind. This is Rush, Tom Sawyer.

0: Fiona Apple, Under the Table. Before that, Joby Riccio with Buzzkill. And that is it for this edition of World Cafe. Thank you so much for listening. 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We produce it at WXPN at the University of Pennsylvania in Philadelphia. My name is Raina Duris. 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
0: When Dublin rapper Khaki Kid first told his mom what he wanted to do with his life, she wasn't thrilled.
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0: in the air. Volunteers are cooking meals at a camp where unhoused people live near a river in Des Moines, Iowa. The volunteers are with a community group, Direct Empowerment Iowa Alliance. They've come to help feed hungry members of the camp and move a large camper the city is threatening to bulldoze. Volunteer Latasha Peters says it's been really difficult for people living there.
1: We had a homeless Navy vet, feeding tube, throat cancer, living in a tent. He couldn't get access to food. He relies on liquids and baby formula. And we managed to put a video out to our community and ask for donations for him. And we brought him out some food, but he was starving.
0: When the Supreme Court ruled that camping bans are not cruel and unusual punishment, it changed how cities can interact with residents of these camps. Nationally, more than 300 cities and 14 states have passed camping bans. Stephanie Roth has lived at the Des Moines camp since March. She says she is mentally ill and suffers from osteoarthritis, chronic pain, and fibromyalgia. She says moving frequently is hard on both her body and mind.
2: I really don't like how the city views the homeless and how they're, you know, trying to get us all out of sight, out of mind, into the trees. It's not right.
0: There have been fatalities when cities have bulldozed encampments. According to police and coroner reports, two people in California and one in Georgia were undetected and crushed by machinery. St. Louis, Missouri does not have a camping ban, but the city does bulldoze encampments. KB Doman, an attorney for the advocacy group Arch City Defenders, says there have been some near misses.
3: We've gotten really close. There's been times where community members have literally had to block bulldozers because the city is like, we want this camp cleared. We're coming in with bulldozers.
0: In Omaha, Nebraska, officials decided to create an encampment pilot program that started in November of 2025 after rejecting a proposed camping ban. Andrew Mitchell is an employee of Together, a nonprofit in Omaha that works with the city to provide services to unhoused people.
4: Instead of the city coming in and just bulldozing right away and people losing their everything, all their belongings, their IDs, their social security cards, their birth certificates, which is really rough, they allowed us the time to get in and to make sure that these people had case management going on before they had to move.
0: The Texas-based Cicero Institute advocates and lobbies for camping bans. Director of Public Safety Policy Devin Kurtz says there is a small percentage of unhoused people who cannot keep themselves safe or are a threat to others. He adds it's not just a matter of safety, it's also a matter of public health.
5: It's a moral question. There are a lot of individuals who are not comfortable with structured, involuntary intervention for individuals. They just don't see that as something that the state should be able to do. I do see that as something the state should be able to do in extreme situations.
0: Kurt says he does not expect camping bans to solve homelessness, but he says they can force unhoused people to go into shelters or engage with outreach. It is an issue that continues to be a struggle for many communities as cities try to balance how unhoused people are treated, along with public safety and health concerns. For NPR News, I'm Nicole Grunmeier in Des Moines, Iowa.
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0: Colombians. And Velasco, an expert on Venezuela, says it didn't go well.
1: Independent reports have powerfully suggested that there was a tremendous amount of overbilling that happened. And the blackouts and rollbacks of electricity, not only did they not stop, but they accentuated.
0: He says for many Venezuelans, Betancourt's name is associated with those years of blackouts. For the past decade, Betancourt's bank accounts have been under investigation in Switzerland. He's faced investigations for money laundering in Switzerland, Spain, and the United States. He has never been charged. Betancourt did not respond to a request for comment. Now the U.S. has a new deal to develop 17 Venezuelan oil fields. This week, the White House confirmed this joint venture would be between the U.S. government and North American Blue Energy Partners. Behind that company, Alejandro Betancourt. This deal will require developing a lot of new oil fields. Many of them are the so-called Faja blend of Venezuelan oil. It's extra heavy like peanut butter and hard to produce. Here's Jorge Leon. He's head of geopolitical analysis at research firm Rystad Energy.
2: Fields that need to be developed completely from scratch. You need to literally, make the holes on the ground and insert cement and piping and build all the infrastructure.
0: But energy experts tell NPR it's unclear if North American Blue Energy Partners has the experience to develop these new fields at scale. Here's Gerald Kepes, a geologist and president of energy consultancy Competitive Energy Strategies.
3: There's no question they have zero experience in terms of developing new Faja-type oil deposits, which is the large reserve accumulations that are most of what's available in Venezuela.
0: North American Blue Energy Partners did not respond to requests for comment. Tuesday, at a briefing with reporters, a U.S. official who spoke on the condition of anonymity was asked about Betancourt and whether he might fail to deliver on this oil deal like his electrical ventures allegedly did. The U.S. official said this is, quote, a proven operator and, quote, I'm not nominating anyone for sainthood. Ultimately, historian Alejandro Velasco says Betancourt may prove useful for the U.S. if the oil deal doesn't work out.
1: If this goes south, as it might likely do, it is much easier to then blame this small company.
0: The U.S. officials said that Betancourt, quote, is a person that in the past has been helpful to the United States government. Julia Simon, NPR News.
4: 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I'm Leila Fadel.
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1: You are listening to Morning Edition here on WBAA News. I'm Melissa Davis. Recent flooding toppled a Hazeldale Parkway bridge in Carmel, Indiana, creating a canyon along Blue Woods Creek, and threatened to redirect the White River into a nearby quarry.
2: Our largest worry was that this cavern got back to the river before the river water went down and the river redirected itself, because that would have created all sorts of chaos.
1: We'll have a conversation with Carmel Mayor Sue Fincom. 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
5: A whistleblower says the Postal Service plan to monitor absentee voting is flawed. So what is the future of voting by mail 2 months before the midterms? 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
7: Good morning, I'm Steve Inskeep. 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
1: Good morning. You are listening to Morning Edition on this Wednesday, the second day of September 2026. Thank you for starting your day off with us. And I hope that you have a very nice Wednesday. I'm Melissa Davis. Next, we have a story from Carmel. Many of you may have seen footage of floods that toppled the Hazeldale Parkway Bridge and poured billions of gallons of water into an adjunct quarry. Water eroded a canyon along Blue Woods Creek and threatened to redirect the White River 2 weeks ago. Jill Sheridan met Carmel Mayor Sue Fincom at the site to talk about the city's response and learn how they ultimately avoided a more catastrophic event.
10: We are out here at the site at near 106 and Hazeldale. You can see the bridge down. You can see all the extensive damage around us that the flooding caused. You know, I wonder if you could tell us a little bit about your reaction when you first realized the significant risk of a quote-unquote violent event and what might happen after the initial flooding.
2: Well, you know, we sat in the Emergency Operations Center from Saturday, all day Saturday, all day Sunday, and watching the bridge deteriorate and some other events happen. We were watching the river water come down. I think it was Monday when we realized this tunnel had gone over, and watching the bridge deteriorate and some other events happen. We were watching the river water come down. I think it was Monday when we realized

0: And thankfully, we got a team who doesn't quit, and we've got smart people who really just want to just keep trying and, you know, give it another at bat. And so I'm so proud of them and the way they work together, making sure that we did everything we possibly could to save this area.
1: The major risk was going to be this wastewater pipe that did not burst, that was safe.
0: The major risk was this force main, 36-inch force main, which carries 90% of our wastewater through it. But also, just south of it is the wastewater treatment plant, and just south of us is Indianapolis. For the previous, 2 days, almost 8 billion gallons of water had gone in that quarry. And now we're going to add insult to injury with sewer water and more water. Our largest worry was that this cavern got back to the river before the river water went down and the river redirected itself, because that would have created all sorts of chaos. The quarry's almost full, so where does the rest of the water go? And it would have gone everywhere. And that was our biggest worry. And how do we tame that tiger, right?
1: And we'll probably never know. I mean, we have heard, that the significant amount of water that ended up in the quarry likely helped alleviate some of the flooding downstream.
0: I have no doubt that this quarry, which served as a large stormwater detention pond, saved lives and, say, millions and millions of dollars of property damage. Zero doubt about that. And so if there is a silver lining, that would be it.
1: It is remarkable to see the power of nature here as well on display, but also that this area does not include a lot of homes. In that respect, at least, there was a little bit of a silver lining.
0: Absolutely. We have other creeks similar to this one, just a little north of here, one in the middle of our residential area that we're most concerned about now for recovery. So had this happened up there, it would have had devastation. It would have been so much worse had that creek been the one to backflow. But again, I think it just had this giant sucking event with the quarry, and it found its path.
1: What are we looking at as far as federal assistance? Now we have a major disaster declaration, state assistance. What can Carmel expect?
0: Well, I think two things. Carmel residents now have individual assistance for those who are underinsured or uninsured at all. So that's a really big peace of mind for them. Second of all, from a Carmel taxpayer's perspective, we know that we won't have to foot all of the bill for the recovery, which is thankful. And then the third thing, just from an infrastructure standpoint, that's where the state, the city, and the county will all come together to get these assets rebuilt, whatever that looks like. And we don't know that yet. We're, just looking at engineering options and try to figure out what we can do sooner than later, and then also try to figure out how we can be most efficient and effective with federal dollars. They're still taxpayer dollars. We still want to be good stewards of every dollar we utilize.
1: And then any thoughts, final thoughts you might have?
0: So I'm just so glad that we were able to work through this. And this is a learning opportunity for the city of Carmel and, frankly, other cities too. What I'm most interested in is now sitting back, doing our after action report, and really doing two things. One, better understand how we can use this to our advantage moving forward. How can we be a better team? How can we have better processes? How can we consider redundancies and other things? And then also, how do we document this for future generations? We literally saw a story as the flooding was happening. The History Center talked about the 1913 flood and how interesting it was in the same exact area. We think 100 years from now, this should be something that future generations study and learn from as well.
1: Thank you so much.
0: Thank you.
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1: Frank Gardner, always good to have you on NewsHour. Thank you very much for your analysis there.
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1: This is Regini Vaidyanathan with NewsHour, coming to you live from the BBC in London. Almost half the world's farmers are being poisoned by pesticides every year. That's according to a study published today in the journal Frontiers in Public Health. Well, that research reveals that pesticide poisoning kills 11,000 people each year, with India accounting for nearly 60% of those deaths. Pesticide poisoning has been linked to a wide range of serious health effects, including cancer, Parkinson's and reproductive disorders. Jayakumar Chellaton's the executive director of Pesticide Action Network India, which commissioned the research, and he works with thousands of farmers across the south and west of India. Many grow the pesticide intensive crops, cardamom or cotton. I asked him more about the research.
7: We have been working on pesticide issues nearly three decades, working with farmers in identifying their problems, trying to help them mitigate their health issue coming out of the pesticide use, and also to help them protect the crops, mostly in South India, but we also work in Maharashtra. And you're right, we are also quite shocked, because if you look at the last 25 years of the data on unintended poisoning in these six states, it comes to about 13 million, which is a shocking number.
1: How are farmers being exposed to these pesticides?
7: You have the occupational exposure when you use sprays, so there is inhalation. Many of those people, they eat in the field itself, so there is ingestion also, and there is skin. It is also very close to the villages, to the places where people move around, so there is significant exposure because people travel through the sprayed area.
1: So is the problem also not just the exposure, but the type of pesticides that farmers are sometimes using?
7: Around 60 to 70% of the problems come from a small group of pesticides you can call highly hazardous pesticides. We have around 129 pesticides which are categorized as highly hazardous pesticides, and these cause significantly high health concerns or health issues in both in people and people who trespass. So the second part is the temperature and the climatic conditions. People don't use personal protective equipments to prevent exposure, primarily because it is not conducive to use the personal protective equipments in the farms.
1: What needs to change then to protect the many farmers who are exposed to pesticides in all the ways that you described?
7: We need to prioritize the health concern, the human health as an important thing. There is a kind of an emergency primarily because of climatic changes and a whole bunch of things. Then probably you

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0: 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From the estate of Joan B. Kroc, whose bequest serves as an enduring investment in the future of public radio and seeks to help NPR be the model for high-quality journalism in the 21st century. 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

10 minutes before the top of the hour, this is WBAA News. I'm Jacob Keebler. I've had a cold for the last 15 days. Thanks so much for sticking with us during that time. Proof we are not AI. It's been 15 years since Candy Crush Saga was launched. And to the day, it usually with us during that time. Proof we are not AI. It's been 15 years since Candy Crush Saga was launched.

0: Live from NPR News in Boston, I'm Steve Brown. Iranian attacks are targeting U.S. allies across the Gulf as renewed fighting with the United States has ended a month-long lull. An Iranian drone sparked a fire at a residential complex in Kuwait City without causing casualties, while Bahrain intercepted incoming drones. Other attacks overnight and into today targeted Jordan, the United Arab Emirates, and Iraq's Kurdish region. The escalation followed U.S. strikes on Iran, including one that Iranian officials say hit a wedding party, killing at least four people and wounding 68. A bipartisan group of lawmakers is pressing the U.S. Army to explain why it told a unit based in Europe to stop specializing in drone warfare. The Army's order comes as battlefields rapidly evolve and military tactics increasingly rely on uncrewed systems to fight. The 173rd Airborne Brigade was building its own drones and practicing the kind of warfare that Ukraine pioneered against Russia. Tropical storm Edouard has weakened into a depression, but is still dumping nearly 2 feet of rain in some places and flooding parts of Texas. Schools and municipal offices were closed today, and residents were told to stay home. The National Hurricane Center said the storm made landfall yesterday near the Texas-Louisiana border. 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

0: 10 minutes before the top of the hour, this is WBAA News. I'm Jacob Keebler. I've had a cold for the last 15 days. Thanks so much for sticking with us during that time. Proof we are not AI. It's been 15 years since Candy Crush Saga was launched. And to the day, it usually grosses around $1 billion each year. 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
1: Thank you for choosing WBAA News. I'm Jacob Keebler, 18 minutes past the top of the hour now. All Things Considered is on the air with the biggest stories of the day. The recent flooding toppled a Hazel Dell Parkway bridge, created a canyon along Blue Woods Creek, and threatened to redirect the White River into a nearby quarry in Carmel, Indiana.
2: Our largest worry was that this cavern got back to the river before the river water went down and the river redirected itself, because that would have created all sorts of chaos.
1: Conversation with Carmel Mayor Sue Finkham coming up inside 20 minutes on this program. 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
1: This final note on the way out today, in which capitalism sometimes provides things we maybe don't need. I saw this in Bloomberg that Kalshi, the not uncontroversial betting platform, is going to ask regulators for permission to offer oil futures contracts, specifically futures contracts that never expire and that trade 24/7. Think for just a second about all the oil volatility we've seen since the president's war started, and you can see how this might turn out, you know, poorly. Our media production team includes Brian Allison, John Foki, Montana Johnson, Drew Jostad, Gary O'Keefe, and Charlton Thorpe. Alex Simpson is the manager of media production. And I'm Kai Rizdahl. We will see you tomorrow, everybody. This is APM.
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